point of giving up? Do you even recognize that there's a battle raging strong over your thoughts and over your purity, and this battle will last your entire life long?

that's when things were right. There were no murders in the middle of the night. There was no cancer invading bodies. There was no strife. But sin cut the cord of humanity's life.

nothing left but sin. Set in motion God's redemptive plan. For God so loved the world that he would send his son to man to rescue, to redeem, to reconcile all things back to himself. And it was in this God-man that the Father's fullness was pleased to dwell. And Christ was sent on mission to conquer hell. And he would take the sin of this world and he would bear it as his own. And the wrath that you and I both deserve was transferred to him alone.

doesn't make any sense. And he gets my sin, and I get his righteousness. So my king was laid in a grave, not breathing his

I wait quietly before God, for my victory comes from Him. He alone is my rock and my salvation, my fortress where I will never be shaken. Psalm 62, verses 1 through 2.

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Then Jesus said to the Jews who had believed him, "If you continue in my word, you really are my disciples. You will know the truth, and the truth will set you free." "We're descendants of Abraham," they answered him, "and we've never been enslaved to anyone. How can you say you will become free?" Jesus responded, "Truly I tell you, everyone who commits sin is a slave of sin. A slave does not remain in the household forever, but a son does remain forever. So if the Son sets you free, you really will be free." John 8:31-36.

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I have set the Lord always before me. Because he is at my right hand, I shall not be shaken. Therefore, my heart is glad and my whole being rejoices. My flesh also dwells secure. Psalm 16:8-9.

0: 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I'm Rebecca White, family nurse practitioner at Aslan Health. The Minnesota SAGE program is to assist low-income, uninsured women to undergo cancer screening. When cancer is found at a localized level, five-year survival rate is 99%. But if it went other places in the body, the five-year survival rate is 22%.
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1: You've been a father to me, full of compassion, gracious and meek.

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All the Lord's promises prove true. He is a shield for all who look to him for protection. For who is God except the Lord? Who but our God is a solid rock? God is my strong fortress, and he makes my way perfect. 2 Samuel 22, verses 31 through 33.

Psalm chapter 103, a psalm of David. Let all that I am praise the Lord. With my whole heart, I will praise his holy name. Let all that I am praise the Lord. May I never forget the good things he does for me. He forgives all my sins and heals all my diseases. He redeems me from death and crowns me with love and tender mercies. He fills my life with good things. My youth is renewed like the eagles. The Lord gives righteousness and justice to all who are treated unfairly. He revealed his character to Moses and his deeds to the people of Israel. The Lord is compassionate.

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He has removed our sins as far from us as the east is from the west. The Lord is like a father to his children, tender and compassionate to those who fear him. For he knows how weak we are. He remembers we are only dust. Our days on earth are like grass, like wildflowers we

his commandments. The Lord has made the heavens his throne. From there he rules over everything. Praise the Lord, you angels, you mighty ones who carry out his plans, listening for each of his commands. Yes, praise the Lord, you armies of angels who serve him and do his will.

Good and upright is the Lord. Therefore, he instructs sinners in the way. He leads the humble in what is right and teaches the humble his way. All the paths of the Lord are steadfast love and faithfulness for those who keep his covenant and his testimonies. Psalm 25, 8 through 10.

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Psalm chapter 100, a psalm of thanksgiving. Shout with joy to the Lord, all the earth. Worship the Lord with gladness. Come before him singing with joy. Acknowledge that the Lord is God. He made us and we are his.

Don't worry about anything. Instead, pray about everything. Tell God what you need and thank Him for all He has done. Then you will experience God's peace, which exceeds anything we can understand. His peace will guard your hearts and minds as you live in Christ Jesus. And now, dear brothers and sisters, one final thing. Fix your thoughts on what is true and honorable and right and pure and lovely and admirable. Think about things that are excellent and worthy of praise. Philippians 4, verses 6 to 8.

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1: Can you tell us the gospel again?
0: Of course I can. All right, you guys take a seat.
1: But this time, start all the way from the beginning.
0: All right, I'll start all the way at the beginning, just for you, at Genesis.

pay that. The moment that you sin, your life has been indebted, and his mercy is the only reason he ain't yet collected. So that's why they would sacrifice lambs in their places, but it didn't clear the debt, it was just a partial payment. Now we gonna take a recap and see the Lord working. Nothing was an accident.

only here for a minute and I want to make it count before time runs out. While I'm here, I want to be present, available and able to avail, to live with palms face up among closed fists, to spread hope in a world where it is hard to exist. I'm not here to prove I am right, but to love the person to my left and right, to do the small things that matter with humility and sincerity, like inviting people to the table, to come forward toward a forever, to connect to the depth of what it means to be forgiven and free, standing to see that all of this is from and for all of you. When Jesus said, "Follow me," he never said it would be easy, but he also never sent us alone. And I know in all of this, I am not alone. We go together. Can you hear the sound of steps multiplying, 1,000 strong, to continue moving the hope of forever along? I'm only here for a minute, and I want to make it count.

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But now God has shown us a way to be made right with him without keeping the requirements of the law. As was promised in the writings of Moses and the prophets long ago, we are made right with God by placing our faith in Jesus Christ. And this is true for everyone who believes, no matter who we are. For everyone has sinned. We all fall short of God's glorious standard. Yet God, with undeserved kindness, declares that we are righteous. He did this through Christ Jesus when he freed us from the penalty for our sins. For God presented Jesus as the sacrifice for sin. People are made right with God when they believe that Jesus sacrificed his life, shedding his blood. This sacrifice shows that God was being fair when he held back and did not punish those who sinned in times past. For he was looking ahead and including them in what he would do in this present time. God did this to demonstrate his righteousness. For he himself is fair and just, and he declares sinners to be right in his sight.

You will keep in perfect peace all who trust in you, all whose thoughts are fixed on you. Trust in the Lord always, for the Lord God is the eternal rock. Isaiah 26, verses 3 and 4.

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What shall we say about such wonderful things as these? If God is for us, who can ever be against us? Since he did not spare even his own son, but gave him up for us all, won't he also give us everything else? Who dares accuse us whom God has chosen for his own? No one. For God himself has given us right standing with himself. Who then will condemn us? No one. For Christ Jesus died for us and was raised to life for us. And he is sitting in the place of honor at God's right hand, pleading for us. Can anything ever separate us from Christ's love? Does it mean he no longer loves us if we have trouble or calamity or are persecuted or hungry or destitute or in danger or threatened with death? As the scriptures say, for your sake we are killed every day. We are being slaughtered like sheep. No, despite all these things, overwhelming victory is ours through Christ who loved us. And I am convinced that nothing can ever separate us from God's love. Neither death nor life, neither angels nor demons, neither our fears for today nor our worries about tomorrow, not even

0: people make me sad. They walk past me with the rattle of buried bodies in their skeletons, and I am interested in why they haven't dropped them off yet. How they have gotten so comfortable with the weight of death on their backs, and I wonder if they have seen stars in their eyes and moons beneath their smirk, but you can tell that a mirror would only give them nightmares. And I wish I could wake them up, untuck them from the comfort of lonely, and remind them that some dreams do come true, that a heart with chameleon-like pain won't always be that color. Even though the past and present hunt them like a vengeful eternity, scaring the peace out of their faith, I place my two fingers next to their weary hands and pinky promise them that worship isn't too far from their reach as long as they are willing to try. Willing to crawl their dying hope to the edge of the throne of mercy. Drag their weak hearts into the castle skies of David's God and beg for him to reign there with no umbrella. Just heaven disrupting the hell imprisoned beneath your ribcage, filling your lungs with songs that have been too scared to fly. It is okay. Your earthly tears will be a means for praise the day that you see your king's face and he wipes them away. So smile, because peace is coming.
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waited patiently for the Lord to help me, and He turned to me and heard my cry. He lifted me out of the pit of despair, out of the mud and the mire. He set my feet on solid ground and steadied me as I walked along. He has given me a new song to sing, a hymn of praise to our God. Many will see what He has done and be amazed. They will put their trust in the Lord. Psalm 40, verses 1 through 3.

Let all that I am wait quietly before God, for my hope is in Him. He alone is my rock and my salvation, my fortress where I will not be shaken. 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O my people, trust in Him at all times. 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Psalm 62, verses 5 through 8.

0: 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Romans 1:16.
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I passed on to you what was most important and what had also been passed on to me. Christ died for our sins, just as the scriptures said. He was buried, and he was raised from the dead on the third day, just as the scriptures said. He was seen by Peter, and then by the 12. After that, he was seen by more than 500 of his followers at one time, most of whom are still alive, though some have died. Then he was seen by James, and later by all the apostles. Last of all, as though I had been born at the wrong time, I also saw him. 1 Corinthians 15:3-8.

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You are of God, little children, and have overcome them, because he who is in you is greater than he who is in the world. 1 John 4, verse 4.

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0: Welcome to Searchlight, a survey through Scripture with Pastor John Corson. It is our desire to bring you a systematic study of the entire Bible, chapter by chapter, book by book. Over the past few Searchlight programs, we have been discussing our Christian liberty. The Apostle Paul has told us in 1 Corinthians 8 and 9 that we are free in Christ. But the way that we use our liberty is very important. Today, we will begin a verse-by-verse study of 1 Corinthians chapter 10. And here, we will learn more about our Christian liberty by looking at some Old Testament examples. With our study, here now is Pastor John.
1: The patriot Patrick Henry proclaimed, "Give me liberty or give me death." The apostle Paul would exclaim, "Right on, Patrick. Give me liberty." Paul was an apostle who understood liberty. "All things are lawful unto me," he said in a previous chapter. He was a man who enjoyed and understood liberty, and so he too would say, "Give me liberty." But he would add, I believe, a phrase that might say, "Give me liberty, but make sure it doesn't lead to death." The death of people around me who might stumble. If I am exercising my liberty, might it cause them to stumble tragically? Or death in my own walk spiritually. May I not exercise my liberty in such a way that it would slow me down in the race that I'm in? So give me liberty, yes. But Lord, make sure that my liberty is not being exercised or worked out in a way that would lead to death of those around me or of the ministry you've entrusted to me. Give me liberty, but make sure it doesn't lead to death, you see. Now, that is essentially what this section that we've been looking at for the past couple of weeks is about. 1 Corinthians 8, 9, and 10 is about Christian liberty. The glorious liberty that we have in Christ. The Corinthians wrote to Paul and said, "Okay, Paul, what should we do about this controversial issue concerning meat? Meat that's been offered to idols and now sold at discount prices in these marketplaces called the shambles." Some Christians were saying, "Hey, man, what a good deal. Buy it." Others were saying, "How could you buy meat that has been offered to idols?" And so Paul uses that controversy to launch into a discussion about Christian liberty. In chapter 8, we saw how he points out that, hey, that meat is okay, no big deal, because it was offered before an idol and now sold in a marketplace. That's no problema. But, Paul says, if a weaker brother has a problem with you eating that meat and sees you exercising such liberty, give it up. Let it go. Lay it down. Why should you exercise your liberty if it's going to cause somebody else to stumble who is weaker than you, you see? Why would you want to do that? And then in chapter 9, he uses himself as an illustration or an example of one who had liberty to do certain things, but chose to lay down that liberty for the sake of others. In chapter 9, as we have seen, he talked about his own ministry, how he had certain privileges and rights, but he didn't exercise those privileges. He didn't exercise those rights. because he didn't want to offend or stumble one who was weaker than him. In stumbling someone else, as we saw in our study last time, Paul is telling us that that would be disqualifying him from the race that he's running, that he's out to win. If indeed, in exercising his liberty, in running in this freedom which he has, it causes somebody else to stumble, then just like in an athletic race, if you're running and you cause somebody else to stumble, you would be disqualified from that race. So too, Paul points out, I don't want to be disqualified from the race that I'm running. That is with eternity's values in view. So I don't want to stumble anyone. Not just for their sake, that they would fall, but for my sake, lest I be, you see, disqualified. And he talks about that, his possible disqualification. He talks about this running the race in verses 24 through 27, and we looked at that in depth last time. Now, chapter 10, continuing and closing this discussion of liberty. Paul now points out a group that was set free. They had been in bondage for 400 years down in Egypt. But now set free, you see, the people of Israel set free from their bondage. And yet, tragically, although they were set free, although they had liberty, they blew it. They became disqualified from entering into the land of promise because of their sin, their stupidity. And so Paul now, after using himself as a good example in chapter 9, uses the nation of Israel as a bad example here in chapter 10. An example of those who had been set free, but man, were disqualified from entering into the land of promise as God had intended for them, you see, because of stupidity. And Paul says that applies to you and me. Let's take a look. Moreover, brethren, verse 1, I would not that you should be ignorant how that all our fathers were under the cloud and all passed through the sea and were all baptized unto Moses in the cloud and in the sea. Think about your own history, Paul is saying. Think about how our fathers, the people of Israel in times past, how they were baptized unto Moses. They went through the Red Sea following Moses. You know the story. It's an analogy. It's an allegory. It's an illustration of what happens to you and me. We don't follow Moses. We follow Jesus. And even as they followed Moses through the Red Sea, a type of baptism, so we have followed Jesus. As he was baptized in water, so too we followed after him, being baptized and identifying with him, becoming one, you see. So the people of Israel were baptized unto Moses. We were baptized into Jesus. We were in Egypt, in bondage, a slave to our own sensuality. The Lord came and delivered us, and we were baptized. And then it says, after they were baptized unto Moses, it also says they were under the cloud. They were now being led, after being released from bondage, they're being led through the wilderness on their way to Israel, which is a picture in Bible typology as the Spirit-filled life. where there's richness and abundance. And they were led by a cloud. What cloud? This cloud was a pillar of fire by night, illuminating the way. And it was a cloud covering them throughout the day. And they would simply be guided by the cloud or the pillar of fire, the cloud by day, the pillar of fire by night, being guided through the wilderness in this journey on their way to the land of promise. I like that. I like the analogy of a cloud. Because you see, out there in the wilderness, in the desert, where they were wandering, it was cooking. It was hot. It would be like sitting on the sunny side of the amphitheater perpetually. It was hot, you see. So what did the Lord say? I'm going to guide you by being a cloud for you, providing a cloud for you. And when the cloud moves, just, hey, move with it. I love it. Because you see, as we journey with the Lord, we've got it made in the shade. That's the way he moves. That's the way he guides. People are sweating out trying to figure what the will of God is. They're sweating it. What should I do? Where should I go? Hey, where's the shade? My burden is easy, Jesus said. My load is light. Ezekiel 44 tells us that

And they all did eat of the same spiritual meat, verse 3, and all did drink the same spiritual drink, for they drank of that spiritual rock that followed them. And the rock was Christ. Here they are, baptized in the Red Sea, if you would, being led by the Lord as they stayed in the shade, and being fed food from heaven, manna coming down every morning. And water was provided by a rock. And Paul tells us that rock that followed them, interesting, was Christ. It was Jesus who said, "If any man thirst, let him come unto me and drink. And out of his innermost being shall gush forth torrents of living water." This spake he of the Holy Ghost. Jesus Christ, the giver of refreshment, the provider of the Spirit. Paul says the rock from which water gushed out in the wilderness, that rock was Christ. He's the perpetual source of refreshment, you see. So here Paul is saying, think about this. The Jewish nation, delivered out of bondage, baptized in the Red Sea, guided by a cloud, having it made in the shade, provided for supernaturally, Christ traveling with them. The rock is Christ, you see. But, verse 5, with many of them, God was not well pleased. Gang, that's a mega understatement. With many of them, God was not pleased. How many? Out of the 3 million Jews that left Egypt, having been baptized in the Red Sea and following after Moses and being provided for supernaturally, what happens? With many of them, God is not pleased. Indeed, out of the 3 million, only 2 were allowed in of that group into the promised land, Joshua and Caleb. So Paul is understating a bit, I think, when he says many of them didn't please God. Indeed, all but 2 were wiped out. The world's longest death march. 40 years, perhaps 3 million wiped out. God was not pleased with them. Now, verse 6, these things were our examples to the intent that we should not lust after evil things. All these things that happened to them in those times, the wanderings through the wilderness, and then what took place in the promised land. All these things are not simply historical incidents, but they're to be practical illustrations for personal application. These are examples to us. We're to learn lessons. And one of the lessons we're to learn, verse 6, is that we should not lust after evil things as they lusted. Lesson number 1. You who have been set free, just like they were thousands of years ago, you see, watch out that we are not overthrown. Even though we are set free, we are at liberty, there are certain things I'm to watch out for that won't trip me up and do me in. And one of those things is lust. Number 1, watch out for lust. They lusted in the wilderness, we are told. The reference there, of course, is to Numbers chapter 11. The people of Israel in their wilderness wanderings began lusting. Lusting for what? For meat. We're sick of this manna, they said. We're sick of the same thing every morning and the same thing for lunch and for dinner, manna.

0: manna. They looked at it and just, man alive, can't we have something else once in a while? We're getting tired of banana splits and manicotti and just the whole, we need something different. By the way, isn't that what lust really is? We need something different. Not satisfied with what God has given to us. I want something or someone. Lust. Oh, we want something different than this manna. Oh, sure, it's supernaturally sent. Sure, it's miraculous, but come on. We want meat to eat. And it says there that they were just lusting for meat. And God said to Moses there in Numbers 11, okay, we'll give them meat. And Moses said, really? How are we going to do that? Do you want me to kill the cattle that are traveling with us, that are supposed to be brought into the land of promise? Or do you want me to go fishing and fish out of the Red Sea and see if we can get meat that way? Moses there made a mistake that I often make. And that is, Moses looked at his options and says, okay, Lord, which of these two? Do you want us to kill the cattle, or do you want us to fish the Red Sea? And the Lord had an alternative that Moses never even thought of. That's the way it so often is with you and me. The Lord has something which could never even be dreamed up in your wildest imagination. And sure enough, it wasn't the cattle nor the fish. But the people looked and saw a massive cloud coming towards them. But it wasn't a normal cloud. It was fluttering and squawking. And they were quail. All kinds of quail. And it says there in Numbers 11 that the quail, as they came in, it was incredible because they came in flying 2 cubits above ground level, which is about 3 feet. So they came in flying at 3 feet, which is perfect because the men grabbed these clubs, these sticks. And man, these quails were right there in the strike zone. And they began to just boom. It's nail these quails. And truly, check it out. Numbers 11, it's true. They were doing this with bat-like objects because it says in Numbers 11, every man gathered 10 homers. That's what it says. Check it out. And so with every man gathering 10 homers, they began to scarf and they began to eat until, we are told, it just filled them to the place of overflowing from their nostrils. Interesting, because the psalmist picks that up. And in recounting that story, he says, but these people lusted exceedingly in the wilderness and tempted God in the desert. So God gave them their request. They wanted meat? Okay, here it comes. But he sent leanness to their soul. Psalm 106, 14 and 15. We want meat. Okay, here it comes. And man, it didn't satisfy them. In fact, it destroyed them. Because that's the way that lust is, you see. It's insatiable. If I give in to my lusts are never satisfied. But But you've heard me say before, and it's important we tell this to our kids and remind each other, that lust is like a fire. The more you feed it, the hotter it gets, and the more it demands.
1: That is the problem with lust. It is never satisfied. If we keep feeding it, if we keep giving in to the demands of our lust, it just wants more. What is the solution to this dilemma of lust? We will discuss that on our next program. We do hope that you can join us again then. 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

lives that end in eternal doom. 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

0: Welcome to The Word for Today, featuring the Bible teaching ministry of Pastor Chuck Smith, founder of the Calvary Chapel Movement. This radio program is a chapter-by-chapter, verse-by-verse study through the entire Bible. And on today's edition of The Word for Today, Pastor Chuck continues his message, The Four Angels, as we pick up in Revelation chapter 7, verse 1. 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
1: Shall we turn now in our Bibles to the book of Revelation, chapter 7, as we continue our Through the Bible series. In chapter 4 of the book of Revelation, we were taken into the heavenly scene where John beholds the throne of God, the cherubim about the throne, as they worship God, the 24 elders as they respond to that worship. In chapter 5, we see the scroll with seven seals in the right hand of him who sits upon the throne, the scroll being the title deed to the earth. An angel proclaiming who is worthy to take the scroll and loose the seals. And we recognize that no man is worthy, no man can redeem the earth. And John, in the prospect of the earth going unredeemed, begins to sob until the elder said, "Don't weep. Behold, the Lion of the tribe of Judah hath prevailed to take the scroll and to loose the seals." So we see Jesus as he steps forth and takes the scroll, and we hear the reaction, first of all, of the redeemed, the church, who sing of their redemption through his blood and his worthiness to take the book and to loose the seals. And then we hear the angels, 100 million strong, plus millions of millions, as they join in the chorus of worthiness to the Lamb and to him who sits upon the throne. Then in chapter 6, we see as he begins to loose the seals of this scroll. And as he looses the seals of the scroll, we see the corresponding judgments that take place upon the earth. The first seal bringing forth the Antichrist, the white horse, and his rider. The second seal bringing forth wars, desolations. The third bringing famine. And the fourth bringing death. And we see that in the first four seals, the four horsemen of the apocalypse, as they are often called, one quarter of the earth's population being destroyed. The fifth seal introduces us to a multitude of people under the altar of God who are saved out of the great tribulation. They are asking God how long before God avenges upon those of the earth who had slain them, brings his vengeance upon them, and they are told that they are to wait a short season until their number be complete, and they are given white robes and thus comforted. In the sixth seal, we find a cataclysmic, catastrophic kind of judgment upon the earth, described in the book of Joel, described in Isaiah, described by Jesus, as they talk about the stars falling from heaven, the islands being moved, the surface of the earth being changed in a geographical sense as this great cataclysm takes place. Now we come to chapter 7, and before the seventh seal is open, we have now here a little parenthetical kind of a side exposition as John sees these four angels holding back the winds of the earth that they should not blow on the earth nor the sea nor any tree. And I saw another angel ascending from the east, having the seal of the living God, and he cried with a loud voice to the four angels to whom it was given to hurt the earth and the sea, saying, "Hurt not the earth, neither the sea nor the trees, till we have sealed the servants of our God in their foreheads." Now we know that during the great tribulation, or during the 7-year period, of which 3.5 years would be designated great tribulation, that during the first 3.5 years of this period, when the Antichrist is setting up his power, his kingdom, that God has two witnesses, which we will be introduced to in the 11th chapter, who bear witness for 42 months or 3.5 years. And during the time of their witness, they shut up the heavens that it rain not during the time that they are witnessing. This lack of rain, of course, will probably be one of the instruments that will perpetrate the great famine that we have in the third seal. It could be that the holding back of the winds by these four angels is that which causes the rain to cease. You see, we have our hydraulic cycle where the ocean waters are evaporated into the atmosphere and then carried by the winds over the land, where as the clouds begin to cool, the gases condense and form into rain and fall to the earth. And thus the earth is watered in this hydraulic cycle. And it's a beautiful engineering plan of God to water the earth. But if the winds were held back, then the water that would evaporate into the atmosphere would not be carried over the earth and would probably start being sustained within the atmosphere itself, again, causing some very interesting atmospheric kind of phenomena as the water would again be suspended in a greater concentration in the atmosphere. So here are four angels standing in the four corners of the earth. And the word corners is probably a poor translation. The Greek word is translated in the present time into quadrants. And we talk about the four quadrants of the earth, which is the north, east, south, and west. And so you have your north wind, east wind, south wind, and west winds, the four quadrants of the earth. There are people who have, you know, always looking for something to find fault with in the Bible. And they say, well, the Bible, you see, was reflecting the superstition or the intelligence of the day, because they say the four corners of the earth. And so, you know, evidently John believed the earth was flat and had the four corners. And so he was guilty of the flat earth theory. And thus you can't really rely upon the Bible, because it does have fallacies such as the four corners of the earth. Well, I saw a sign that said the Marines were in the four corners of the earth. And so you can't trust the Defense Department, because they don't realize that the earth is round. They think that it has corners. No, the idea is the quadrants, northeast, south, and west. But interestingly enough, the physicists and all now declare that there really are four corners on the earth. The earth isn't actually round, that the poles are flattened somewhat to make the bulge at the equator. And so the earth is more of an elliptical shape, but the bulge actually creates about four corners of the earth. And that's one of the latest declarations of those men who study such things. But it's talking about the four quadrants, the four winds, the northeast, south, and west wind. And it is interesting to me that these angels, and they must be very fascinating creatures, have the power to hold back the winds that they blow not. Here they're holding back the winds. But they are told by this other angel who ascends from the east, having the seal of the living God, crying with a loud voice to the four angels to whom it was given to hurt the earth and the sea, saying, don't hurt them until we have sealed the servants of our God in their foreheads. And I heard the number of those that were sealed, and there were 144,000 of all the tribes of the children of Israel. Now that's very plain, isn't it? How many are sealed? 144,000. Who are they? Of all of the tribes of the children. What can be plainer than that? Now, a lot of people have trouble with the book of Revelation because they say, well, you just can't understand it. You see, the 144,000 doesn't really mean 144,000. It's a symbolic number. It's 12 times 12,000. And 12 being the number of human government. Getting into it further and further and further. And so it means that one man is going to rule 1 month during the 1,000 years of the kingdom age, you know, and get all kinds of weird speculation out of this. And of course, the Jehovah Witnesses say, hey, we are the 144,000, you know. And Herbert W. Armstrong, in his Plain Truth of the World Tomorrow, says, no, we're the 144,000. And if you will double and triple tithe to the Church of God, you can become one of the 144,000, the inner circle. And when the time, precise time comes, we will send you a telegram that you can flee to this wilderness where we have prepared survival for the 144,000. And so they're trying to be the 144,000 as the Jehovah Witnesses are trying to be the 144,000. And many other groups have tried to take this identity upon themselves. But obviously in doing so, you have to disregard the text itself and you have to start reading into the text and say, well, no, God didn't mean what he said. That's all symbolic language. It's all in a spiritual sense. And we are spiritual Israel, you see. And I'm of the spiritual tribe of Asher and Benjamin or whatever. But just to keep this kind of speculation from taking place, the Lord then lists the 12 tribes. Now, you are familiar with the fact that there are actually 13 tribes. Are you not? You remember when Joseph came to Jacob, or vice versa, Jacob came down to Joseph in Egypt, having thought he was dead for many years. Now discovering him to be alive and one of the leaders of Egypt, Jacob, this elderly man, came down to Joseph. And when Joseph came to his father Jacob, he brought his two sons, Ephraim and Manasseh. And Jacob said unto Joseph, these two sons are mine. Whatever sons you have born after these can, you know,

portioned into 12 sections, one for each of the tribes, and Ephraim and Manasseh both received their allotments. Now, as a rule, you don't read of the tribe of Joseph because it was into two tribes. Here we find the tribe of Joseph and the tribe of Manasseh. So when it refers to the tribe of Joseph, no doubt it is the tribe of Ephraim, because Manasseh is also listed as being sealed, the 12,000 here in the seventh chapter. And so the interesting thing is that the tribe of Levi is also listed here, but the tribe of Dan is thus omitted. Dan was the first of the tribes to go into idolatry. If you go to the Tell of Dan in northern Israel today, they have excavated quite a large area of pagan worship, as the tribe of Dan was the leader in idolatry, the first tribe to go into idolatry. And it could be that is the reason why God has not sealed them from some of the things that are going to transpire during the Great Tribulation period. We find, as we move along in the book, that the 144,000 who are sealed are protected divinely by God from many of the judgments which are going to come upon the earth. So 12,000 of each tribe, the tribe of Judah being listed first, because Reuben lost his birthright because of his going into his father's concubine. He lost his birthright, and it was given over to Judah, and to Judah was given the scepter, that Judah should be the reigning tribe. And of course, we know that David came from the tribe of Judah, and then Jesus later, who was that branch out of Judah, the stem of Jesse, that would arise, or the branch of Jesse that should come out of Judah, the lion of the tribe of Judah. So the tribe of Judah listed first, and then Reuben, who was the oldest son but lost his ranking, and of Gad, and of each of these sons, the 12,000. And after this, verse 9, so that's their 144,000. They're sealed now. Later on, we'll come across them again as we see them protected from various judgments that are coming. After this, I beheld, and lo, a great multitude, which no man could number, of all of the nations and kindreds and people and tongues. They were standing before the throne and before the Lamb, and they were clothed with white robes, and they had palms in their hands. And they cried with a loud voice, saying, salvation to our God, which sitteth upon the throne and unto the Lamb. Now, interesting, they're clothed with white robes, palms in their hands, and what is their cry? Salvation. Now, we remember another crowd with palms in their hands, and the cry was the same. Hosanna means salvation, or save now, literally, crying salvation unto the Lord. So there's a lot of similarity between this crowd and that crowd on the road from Bethany to Jerusalem on the day that Jesus made his descent from the Mount of Olives on a donkey, and the disciples were waving palm branches and the multitudes there saying, Hosanna, Hosanna, blessed is he who comes in the name of the Lord. Save, or salvation, salvation, blessed is he who comes in the name of the Lord. So here is the crowd now in heaven, a great number of them. However, these are from all over the world, from all of the various races, ethnic groups. Their cry is the same, salvation to our God, which sits upon the throne and unto the Lamb. And all of the angels stood round about the throne and about the elders and the four living creatures of the cherubim, and they fell before the throne on their faces and worshiped God, saying, so be it.
blessing and glory and wisdom and thanksgiving and honor and power.

0: and might be under our God forever and ever. Amen. Now, when the church sings its song of redemption, verse 9 of chapter 5, they sang the new song, saying, "Thou art worthy." The angels respond to that song in worship, saying, "Worthy is the Lamb that was slain to receive the power and riches and wisdom and strength and honor and glory and blessing." Hear the same things with a couple of differences. To the church's song, they refer to riches, for interestingly enough, the Lord considers us as his treasure. Paul prayed for the Ephesians that they might receive a spirit of wisdom and understanding, that they might know what is his riches in the saints, or you might know how much God values you. You remember the parable of Jesus concerning the kingdom of heaven was likened to a man going through the field and discovering a treasure, and who for the joy thereof went out and sold everything so he could buy the field and have the treasure. Now the field, Jesus said, is the world. And he was the one that gave everything. He gave his life to purchase the world in order that he might obtain the treasure. So if you only knew, Paul said, how highly the Lord treasures or values you. And Peter writing says, we are his peculiar treasure. Well, it's peculiar to me that God would, you know, take such value in me, that God would treasure me. But we are his inheritance. So riches, when the church declares its song, for we are his inheritance, his riches. When this group sings, thanksgiving is substituted for riches. And so that's the difference in the response to the two groups. As the angels respond to this second group, the response is not of riches, but of thanksgiving. Interesting little difference here. They are different groups. We do not see the church here in chapter 7, but we see those who were in chapter 6 under the fifth seal, who were martyred during the great tribulation for their testimony, who were crying for vengeance on those who dwelt upon the earth, who were given white robes and told that they should wait for a short season until their full number be complete. They were saying, how long, O Lord, holy and true, before we can enter into the heavenly scene? The Lord gave them white robes and said, wait until your full number is complete, and then you can come in.
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0: And now may the Lord help you to assimilate that which we have studied, and may he bring to your remembrance those things which he has commanded. And may you be enriched in the knowledge of God and his will and his plan for your life. May the Lord be with you, to bless you, to guide you, and may you be kept by that power of God through faith and trust in him. In Jesus' name.
2: 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Box 8000, Costa Mesa, California, 92628. Join us again next time as Pastor Chuck continues his verse-by-verse study through the Bible. That's right here on the next edition of The Word for Today.

started the Shelter for the Oppressed, a refuge in times of trouble. Those who know your name trust in you. For you, O Lord, do not abandon those who search for you. Psalm 9, verses 9 to 10.

He giveth more grace as our burdens grow greater. He sendeth more strength as our labors increase. To added afflictions, he addeth his mercy. To multiplied trials, he multiplies peace. When we have exhausted our store of endurance, when our strength is failed, ere the day is half done, when we reach the end of our hoarded resources, the Father's full giving is only begun. Fear not that thy need shall exceed his provision. Our God ever yearns his resources to share. Lean hard on the arm, everlasting, availing. The Father both thee and thy load will unbear. His love has no limits, his grace has no measure. His power no boundary, known unto men. For aught of his infinite riches in Jesus, he giveth.

0: We put our hope in the Lord. He is our help and our shield. In him our hearts rejoice, for we trust in his holy name. Let your unfailing love surround us, Lord, for our hope is in you alone. Psalm 33, verses 20 through 22.
1: So whether I'm at the grocery store or even driving in my car or somewhere like the DMV, I know you're always with me. Or even if I'm by myself or even in a big crowd, it doesn't matter where I am, I know you're always right there. This is 24/7 heaven living in me. I got Jesus.

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It doesn't change who you are. Or even if I'm done wrong,

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He alone is my rock and my salvation, my fortress where I will never be shaken. Psalm 62 verses 1 through 2.

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Therefore, my heart is glad and my whole being rejoices. My flesh also dwells secure. Psalm 16:8-9.

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It's time to hop on the Bible bus with Dr. J. Vernon McGee in this morning's broadcast of Through the Bible.

0: You know how you can tell when someone has never read the Bible? They'll say one of two things. Welcome to Through the Bible. I'm so glad that you've hopped aboard the Bible bus as we continue our journey through the whole Word of God. So what are those two things that people say? Well, first, the Bible is boring. Is it really? After traveling through Genesis with Noah and the flood, Abraham with all his ups and downs, Joseph and the drama with his brothers, I'd say not boring at all. How about you? And then we just walked with Jesus through the final chapters of Matthew, through his miracles, his last days, the crucifixion, and the glorious resurrection. Not boring either. Not even close. Now, we're back in the Old Testament where the children of Israel are slaves in Egypt, and we're about to hear Moses say to Pharaoh, "Let my people go." So no, the Bible isn't boring. Not when you study it like this. The second thing that people say is that the Old Testament is negative, you know, full of thou shalt nots. But here we're given something beautiful, a picture of God's faithfulness to his people in the middle of their suffering. We're in Exodus chapter 6. Dr. J. Vernon McGee called this passage the seven I wills of redemption. Listen to them. God says, "I am the Lord. I will bring you out from under the burdens of the Egyptians. I will rescue you from their bondage, and I will redeem you with an outstretched arm." That's three right there, and there's more to come. It's going to be a great study. So as you listen, think of someone that you could invite to join us, someone who might believe that the Bible is boring or negative. This is a great place to help change their mind. Let's pray together. Father, thank you for your word and the way it stirs faith in our hearts. Show us what you want us to know about your beautiful plan to bring us into a relationship with you. In Jesus' name we pray. Amen. Now open to Exodus 6 as we go through the Bible with Dr. J. Vernon McGee.
1: Friends, our study brings us to the sixth chapter of the book of Exodus, and we're putting in at verse 6. We're now getting ready for the battle of the gods when the Lord sends the plagues upon the land of Egypt. And we found that the first thing Moses did, he and Aaron and the elders went into Pharaoh and made the demand to let them go out in the wilderness and sacrifice unto the Lord for 3 days. And Pharaoh said, "Nothing doing." He said, "I don't know the Lord. And I don't know him at all, and I'm not about to let the children of Israel go." Fact of the matter is, he says, "I'll just increase their workload because they wouldn't be complaining if it wasn't for the fact that they've got too much spare time." And so the load was increased, and the children of Israel complained to Moses, and Moses went and complained to the Lord about it all. Now God wants to give him an assurance of who he is and what he's going to do. And we saw last time, he made it clear to Moses, "I'm the God of Abraham, Isaac, and Jacob." You see, at this time, they've got quite a history to build on. They've got a past that gives demonstration. We can say today, "Hitherto hath the Lord helped us." It's a matter of record, friends, that God has intervened on your behalf and my behalf. Maybe you're not sure of it, but I am now, that God has intervened on my behalf. And being confident of this very thing, that he which hath begun a good work will perform it. So that the history is very important. He said, "I'm the God of Abraham, Isaac, and Jacob. And I have now heard the groaning of the children of Israel." And God knows our needs today, and he knows our desperate condition, and he can help. Now he says what he's going to do for them. And you have seven I wills. And these are the seven I wills of redemption. They begin here at verse 6 now, chapter 6 of Exodus. I'm reading, "Wherefore say unto the children of Israel, I am the Lord." And believe me, he said that quite a few times also. Now the first I will. "And I will bring you out from under the burden of the Egyptians." Number 2, "And I will rid you out of their bondage." 3, "And I will redeem you with a stretched out arm and with great judgments." 4, "And I will take you to me for a people." And 5, "And I will be to you a God." And ye shall know that I am the Lord your God, which bringeth you out from under the burdens of the Egyptians. Then the sixth one, verse 8, and I will bring you in unto the land concerning the which I did swear to give to Abraham, to Isaac, and to Jacob. And now number 7, and I will give it to you for a heritage. I'm the Lord. Now, these are the 7 I wills of redemption. God says to these people, he said, first of all, I'm going to bring you out from under the burdens of the Egyptians. Now, the corollary and the parallel to our redemption is here. The burden of sin today, the things of the world are a burden today to the heart. And we're told to love not the world. But God delivers us from the burden of sin. And then he says, and I will rid you out of their bondage, and he'll deliver you from the slavery of sin. I have one of the most remarkable letters, and friends, we're receiving right now some of the most remarkable letters that I think that I've ever received. I'm convinced in my own heart that God is using this Bible study not in just some little surface way to entertain people or to even give them knowledge, but the Spirit of God is reaching down today in depth into many hearts and transforming them. I have a letter, and I won't even say where it's from. It's from a man that I would have said, and frankly, I don't think I would have spent much time personally talking with him, but yet I've been talking to him now for, I think, a couple of years. And this man has had a great transformation. He's a brilliant young man to begin with. And he started out in sin, and I mean in sin. I think that he probably has today a half a dozen illegitimate children. And not from just one, but each one is separate. He's had an affair after an affair. Added to that in his work has not been altogether honest in it. And then he got religious, and he entered the priesthood, studied for the priesthood. And then he fell in love with a girl that wanted to be a nun, and they had an affair. I'm not sure whether they got married or not, but then even his own relatives, I don't know whether it was his brother or cousin's wife, he had an affair with her. I mean, this fellow's been in sin. He was in the service, and he attempted to help the chaplain in the service, of all things. This man has had as checkered a career as anybody that I've ever heard of, and yet the Word of God has reached down into this man's life. He told me how he began to listen to it, and it just took days for the darkness to roll away and the light to break through into his heart and life. And he said, I'm now trusting the Lord Jesus. And he's married this last one that he's had an affair with, and she's his wife. But he still has the impinging of conscience upon him that, yes, God has forgiven him. I'm going to try to be helpful to him now by writing to him because he wonders whether he ought to even live with this woman. He says, he and his wife feel like maybe they're living in sin because of their past. May I say to you, God has reached down in his life and redeemed him. Now, that's the business God is in. Look at these people in the land of Egypt. The burdens are upon them. They're in bondage. And God says, I'm going to take you out of here. I'm going to rid you of the bondage. And I'm going to redeem you with a stretched out arm. And that's that mighty bared arm that Isaiah said, who hath believed our report, and to whom is the bared arm of the Lord revealed? Well, I don't know who it's revealed to. I didn't know that fellow was listening in. But God knew, and God reached down and did a work in his life. And we are receiving letter after letter like that today. God's doing a work today, friends, in hearts and lives, and it's the work of redemption, and he's reaching down. It's not this little silly stuff that we came through today about Jesus this and Jesus that, and no mention of sin. the idea today that you can sort of cuddle up to him and he'll be your friend. May I say to you, my friend, what you need is a savior from sin, because in his sight you are corrupt and you will have to deal with that. He died. He loved you enough to die for you to make it possible to be saved. And if he had to do that, you're going to have to come to him as that kind of a sinner in order to be saved. This is the great plan of salvation right here. The seven I wills of redemption. This is the way God saves you. Listen to him. I will take you to me for a people. And just think, lifting us out of the muck and the mire and making us his son by faith in Christ Jesus. Now he says, and I'll be to you a God. Now, he just didn't lift us out of the muck and the mire to make us orphans and run off and leave us. He says, I'm going to be your God. And I don't believe, friend, you're saved if you tell me today that, oh, you believed in Jesus, but you're going on living without him and living today as if he does not exist, and some actually living in sin tell me, oh, I've trusted Jesus. No, you haven't. You've had some little sissy experience that has done nothing for your life. My friend, when you trust him, it'll transform your life, and he'll become your God, and you'll bow down to him, and you'll acknowledge him as your God. That's the thing that he's talking about here. I will be to you a God, and ye shall know that I'm the Lord your God. God wants you to know something, friend. He wants you to know that you're saved. He wants you to know Christ. He wants you to know him, which bringeth you out from the burdens of the Egyptians. Now, has God saved you from something? Somebody says, well, I don't know. You don't know, then you're not saved. When he saves you from something. I'll bring you out from the burdens of the Egyptians. Now, not only does he save us from something, I'll bring you into the land concerning the which I did swear to give it to Abraham, Isaac, and Jacob. Now, Canaan today is not a picture of heaven. It's a picture of the Christian life as believers should be living it today. Have you crossed over Jordan through the death and resurrection of Christ? Are you living today in the life and light and love of a living Savior? That's important, friend. That's very important, and it's very real, by the way. Now, verse 8 again, and I will give it to you for a heritage. I'm the Lord. We have been blessed with all spiritual blessings in the heavenlies. And Paul, in the 5th chapter of Romans, makes it clear, having been justified by faith, we have peace with God through our Lord Jesus Christ. We have access to him. Oh, we have joy in the midst of trouble, and we've been given the Holy Spirit, and the love of God has been made real to us, and we're delivered from wrath to come. We're delivered from the great tribulation period. What kind of salvation do you have today, friends, that you're talking about that has not transformed your life and hasn't really redeemed you from something? Say, this is a great passage of Scripture, is it not? Here's the picture of your salvation and my salvation. Now will you notice verse 9. And Moses spake so unto the children of Israel, but they hearkened not unto Moses for anguish of spirit and for cruel bondage. And your heart must go out to these people at a time like this. They just couldn't believe Moses because he hadn't helped them. He'd hurt them, really. Now notice verse 10. And the Lord spake unto Moses, saying, go in, speak unto Pharaoh, king of Egypt, that he let the children of Israel go out of his land. And Moses spake before the Lord, saying, behold, the children of Israel have not hearkened unto me. How then shall Pharaoh hear me, who am of uncircumcised lips? The Lord spake unto Moses and unto Aaron, and gave them a charge unto the children of Israel and unto Pharaoh, king of Egypt, to bring the children of Israel out of the land of Egypt. In other words, he was not accepted, that is, Moses was not accepted by the children of Israel, and he's not accepted by Pharaoh, and he's reluctant to go into Pharaoh again and make a demand. Well, God commissioned him. God says, you go on in there. In other words, he's to look to God at a time like this and not to circumstances. Now, we have here something that to me is very strange. In the midst of all of this, these difficulties, God is very careful. He's very careful to give us the families again. That's important. As far

insistent that the genealogist be recorded, that we know who we're talking about. And he has the same thing for you and me today. He wants us to be his children. And he wants us to be sons of God through faith in Christ. But we want to be sure about that. We want to be sure about it. Now in verse 16, these are the names of the sons of Levi according to their generations. And this will come up later and it's important. You have Gershon, Kohath, and Merari. These were the three sons, and they are the ones that will take the tabernacle through the wilderness. Quite interesting. The children of Israel today, the average Jew could not tell you what tribe he belongs to. But back here, they had to be sure of these things because, you see, it's a genealogy leading to Jesus Christ. And then we have in verse 18 the sons of Kohath, Amram and Izhar and Hebron. And you'll notice that Amram's named after the father of Moses. And here we have verse 20. And Amram took him Jochebed, his father's sister, to wife, and she bare him Aaron and Moses, and the years of the life of Amram were 137 years. Someone has asked me the question, well, Aaron was Moses' brother. Well, when Aaron was born, didn't he have the same problem they'd have with Moses? No, Aaron was older than Moses, and the decree of old Pharaoh hadn't probably been put in at that time. It was not until he saw the way they were increasing. Now you have here this genealogy that we have before us, and I'm going to pass over it and come all the way down to verse 26 now. These are that Aaron and Moses, to whom the Lord said, bring out the children of Israel from the land of Egypt according to their armies. These are they which spake to Pharaoh, king of Egypt, to bring out the children of Israel from Egypt. These are that Moses and Aaron. In other words, at this juncture, when both Pharaoh and the children of Israel themselves, the circumcised would not accept them. The uncircumcised would not. And Moses is pretty discouraged. Well, what about it then? Well, it's at this point that God gives his background of who he is. He has to be who he claims to be before he can deliver the children of Israel. There are those today that try to tell me that the virgin birth is not essential. May I say to you, it's absolutely essential. Then somebody comes and says, well, you don't have to believe the virgin birth to be saved. Now, will you listen to me very carefully about this? When I came to Christ, I never heard of the virgin birth. You don't have to trust his birth to be saved. You trust his death and resurrection to be saved. But wait just a minute. When you are saved, you'll come to know him. And when you come to know him, you'll find out he's virgin-born, and if he was not virgin-born, then you made a mistake in trusting him because he's not who he claimed to be. So you see, it's not essential to believe the virgin birth to be saved, but no one who's been saved will deny the virgin birth. They cannot. This thing, my friend, is very important and essential. Moses and Aaron have to be who they claim to be. They are in the family of Levi. They belong to that line. And their father and mother are Amram and Jochebed. You see, this man Moses was brought up in Pharaoh's court there 40 years. He's been 40 years out yonder in the desert of Midian. He's married the priest of Midian's daughter. Now here he is back in the land. Who are you anyway? Well, here's who he is. The credentials are very important. In fact, they're all important here. Now God, on that basis, renews his call to Moses and to Aaron. Verse 28, it came to pass on the day when the Lord spake unto Moses in the land of Egypt, that the Lord spake unto Moses, saying, I am the Lord. Speak thou unto Pharaoh, king of Egypt, all that I say unto thee. And Moses said before the Lord, behold, I'm of uncircumcised lips, and how shall Pharaoh hearken unto me? Moses again making excuses, you see. It's not a very pleasant task that he has. He's been rejected.

0: rejected all the way along. He says, after all, I'm Moses, my father and mother, Amram and Jochebed, and we're in the line of Levi. Levi was the son of Jacob, and Jacob a son of Isaac, and Isaac a son of Abraham, and God made the promises to Abraham. I'm in the right line, but he doesn't have very much faith. He said, they rejected me, and I hesitate to go. Now, in chapter 7, verse 1, notice what God says to Moses. He's having a little trouble with Moses, by the way. And the Lord said unto Moses, see, I have made thee a God to Pharaoh, and Aaron thy brother shall be thy prophet. That is, he'll speak for you. You remember he had complained about the fact that he was not eloquent, and now Aaron is to be his prophet. Now, this, by the way, is the finest definition I think you'll find of a prophet. It's given here in an illustration, you see. Moses will be a God to Pharaoh, and Aaron will speak for him, and Aaron will be a prophet. Now, God has sent prophets to speak to his people in the past. These prophets, you see, are those who speak for God. A prophet is one who has a message from God to the people, and he's the very opposite of a priest. A prophet comes out from God and goes to the people. The priest represents the people, and he comes from the people, and he goes to God representing them. Therefore, a priest is not to speak for God, and a prophet is not to represent the people. He's to represent God. And Aaron now is to represent Moses before the people, and Moses is representing God before both the people and Pharaoh. That, I think, is something that is here that God would have us know. Now, we've come to the conclusion of this particular period. I wish we could move on a little farther today, but we're in no hurry. We've got 5 years, friends, so we're in no hurry. Next time, we're going to see Moses and Aaron going into the presence of Pharaoh again. By the way, the fireworks will begin also. Until then, may God richly bless you, my beloved.
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Then Jesus said to the Jews who had believed him, "If you continue in my word, you really are my disciples. You will know the truth, and the truth will set you free." "We're descendants of Abraham," they answered him, "and we've never been enslaved to anyone. How can you say you will become free?" Jesus responded, "Truly I tell you, everyone who commits sin is a slave of sin. A slave does not remain in the household forever, but a son does remain forever. So if the Son sets you free, you really will be free." John 8:31-36.

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2: Don't worry, if the Lord is on your side, you have everything you need.
3: Jesus made it very clear that he takes care of the birds of the air, and he says, and he'll take care of you too. He said, when you worry, that's a useless endeavor, because by taking anxious thought, you can't change the color of your hair from black to white. You can't gain height or reduce height through that. He said, it's really a useless endeavor. So the wisest thing you can do is trust in the Lord. He says to us that if we trust in the Lord will provide for us in every way, shape, and form. But we need to understand that it's God who's on our side. When we understand that God is on our side, then we can ask, as Paul did, if God be for us, who can be against us?

0: glad you could be with us for A Sure Foundation from Calvary Chapel of the Chino Valley. Pastor David Rosales is continuing his series in the book of Ezekiel today. And we're going to look at chapter 30, where the Lord rebukes the nation of Israel for putting their faith in the nation of Egypt instead of in him. Easy to do, isn't it? We often find ourselves turning to what is ultimately weak and temporary compared to the sovereign God. Let's be encouraged now to turn our eyes to him as we look at his word. Here's Pastor David beginning in chapter 30, verse 13.
1: Egypt was divided into two sections, lower and upper. And so the point he's making here is I'm going to bring judgment on the entire nation. Now, what's interesting, and we could look at these cities, and they have other names that we're familiar with, and it's really not really worth trying to. I have notes to myself, the names that we would know them by, but it's really not worth it. It's simply a picture. But what I wanted to point something out, and I'll show you it in verse 13. I will also destroy the idols and cause the images to cease. Now, I want to say something real quickly about that. I already mentioned that they were idolaters. But as I was reading this, I found something very interesting, and I thought you might find this interesting. One, verse 13 speaks of, I'll destroy the idols. Notice verse 17, when it speaks of the word Pi-Beset. The young men of Aven and Pi-Beset shall fall by the sword. Pi-Beset. That was the center, this is interesting to me anyway, of cat worship. Cat worship. The Egyptians had so many gods. They had major gods and minor gods. They had so many gods. One of the gods that had evolved in their pantheon of gods was a particular god that was represented by the cat, Bastet. And so the worship was centered in a place called Pi-Beset. It was the center of cat worship. It is recorded that on a yearly basis, some 700,000 cat worshipers would show up. They even mummified cats. They have found hundreds of thousands of mummified cats. I have a cat at my house that I'll donate. Mummified cats. Sometimes we don't realize how our religious beliefs actually trigger our behaviors. We don't really think about that very much, but it's true. And this worship of cats was actually used against them. There's a Persian king in history. His name was Kamsis. He ruled in 530 to 522 BC. And he fought against the Egyptians, and he defeated them in front of their city. The city here is called Pi-Beset, but it was a center of their worship. What he did is he captured a city called Pelusium by using a particular strategy. Seeing that the Egyptians regarded cats as sacred, and they would not injure a cat on any account, Kamsis had his men carry the sacred animals, the cats, in front of them. So they came, his soldiers came walking in, marching in, carrying cats. And they're against them. They was holding these cats. And as they came walking in with the cats, the armies that were defending the city would not fire an arrow for fear of injuring their god. And so that's how he was able to take the city. They wouldn't shoot for fear of wounding the animal. And so they stormed this particular city successfully. Now, after he took the city, he showed his contempt for the Egyptians by carrying a cage of cats in front of him upon his horse. And then he would grab cats and throw them at the people just to be contemptuous towards them and their belief that this cat was a sacred object. The worship of these animals. Now we say to ourselves, how backwards. When I was in India on one of the occasions I've been there, we went into one of the temples because we would go and we would see what they did in those temples. And you can go into certain areas. We didn't go to worship in the temple. We went to observe what they were doing. And in front of this one particular temple, you have several children who are begging for food because they're starving. You see, this particular temple had been established for the worship of rats. And so you walk into the temple and you will see these worshipers taking handfuls of grain and throwing them into a particular area where the rats will come and feast on their offering. These kids are starving outside, but these worshipers go in there and feed rats. We've seen them do the same thing for their monkey god, where they go and feed the monkey god while they have children who are starving to death, and are literally starving to death outside, right outside of the temple. There are quite a number of people throughout this world who worship animals and don't care about human beings. They don't care that much. They get worried about certain kinds of endangered owls to this day. They won't build a dam that can hold water to irrigate crops because there's a darter fish that might be killed. It's just amazing. Now, they would say, I'm not an idolater. I'm just caring for nature. But when you start putting an animal as having more value than a human being, when you begin to do something like that, you're dangerously close to being an idolater. And so we, even here in the 21st century, continue to have this kind of problem. These people were idolaters. And God was saying, I'm going to deal with them. He already had in their history dealt with them. He had brought his plagues against the gods of Egypt. And he's saying now, once again, he's saying, I'm going to destroy the idols. These people have infected the way my people think, and therefore I'm going to reduce them. I will destroy them. And that's exactly what the Lord is doing. You see, idolatry is senseless. In Romans chapter 1, verses 22 and 23, Paul said, professing to be wise, they became fools and changed the glory of the incorruptible God into an image made like corruptible man and birds and four-footed animals and creeping things. And so God says, I'm going to bring judgment on all these major cities because of the idolatry. Verse 18, at Ontario, the day shall also be darkened. Tehaphanes, I guess. When I break the yokes of Egypt there, and her arrogant strength shall cease in her. As for her, a cloud shall cover her, and her daughter shall go into captivity. Thus I will execute judgments on Egypt, and they shall know that I am the Lord. Now this particular city, Tehaphanes, was residence of the pharaohs. And so God is simply saying that the day will be darkened. Darkness symbolizes a calamity. And he's saying the arrogance of Egypt is about to be broken.
0: We're at the midway point of today's study in Ezekiel here on Assure Foundation with Pastor David Rosales. 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
1: It came to pass, verse 20, in the 11th year, the first month, seventh day of the month, the word of the Lord came to me, saying, Son of man, I have broken the arm of Pharaoh, king of Egypt. And see, it has not been bandaged for healing, nor a splint put on to bind it, to make it strong enough to hold a sword. Therefore, thus says the Lord God, surely I am against Pharaoh, king of Egypt. I will break his arms, both the strong one and the one that was broken, and I will make the sword fall out of his hand. I will scatter the Egyptians among the nations and disperse them throughout the countries. I will strengthen the arms of the king of Babylon, put my sword in his hand, and I will break Pharaoh's arms. He will groan before him with the groaning of a mortally wounded man. Thus I will strengthen the arms of the king of Babylon, but the arms of Pharaoh shall fall down. They shall know that I am the Lord when I put my sword into the hand of the king of Babylon, and he stretches out it out against the land of Egypt. I will scatter the Egyptians among the nations and disperse them throughout the countries. Then they shall know that I am the Lord. 11 years after the deportation of Judah to Babylon, this takes place. God gives Ezekiel a message that he has taken power from Egypt through Nebuchadnezzar. Now notice in verse 21 how he speaks about breaking the arm of Pharaoh. He had been broken by defeats that he had, and those defeats in terms of battles are recorded for us in the Old Testament book of Jeremiah 37, as well as 2 Kings chapter 24. But God is making it clear that it was he and not man who had caused them to be defeated. And he's saying in verse 22, I'm against Pharaoh, king of Egypt. I'm the one who's going to break him. Not only will he not be able to use the arm that has been broken, but I'm going to break the one that remained healthy. In other words, you cannot go to him for help because he's going to be helpless to be of help to you. And I'm going to reduce Egypt to a shadow of what she once had been. Babylon, he's saying, is on the ascendancy. Babylon will overcome Egypt. And all of this is going to happen because God alone is sovereign over all affairs on the earth. I'll close with Isaiah 40, verses 28 through 31. Listen to what Isaiah says. God is saying here, I'm going to bring judgment. I will scatter the Egyptians among the nations, disperse them. They shall know that I am the Lord. We need to know that God alone is sovereign. God alone is all-powerful. God alone is directing the affairs of man. We need to know that. As believers, we need to embrace the reality of a God who actually is concerned for us, who's aware of us, and who is on our side. Jesus made it very clear that he takes care of the birds of the air, and he says, and he'll take care of you too. He said, when you worry, that's a useless endeavor, because by taking anxious thought, you can't change the color of your hair from black to white. You can't gain height or reduce height through that. He said, it's really a useless endeavor. So the wisest thing you can do is trust in the Lord. He says to us that if we trust in the Lord will provide for us in every way, shape, and form. But we need to understand that it's God who's on our side. When we understand that God is on our side, then we can ask, as Paul did, if God be for us, who can be against us? And so the thing that the Lord would have us to know is that he's the one who raises one kingdom and he brings the other one down. And if this one who can raise up the kingdom of Babylon to become the most powerful nation that the world has ever seen and reduce Egypt, a nation that was known for its glory and grandeur, if he can do that, then he can take care of us too. And Isaiah said it this way, Isaiah 40 verses 28 through 31. Have you not known? Have you not heard? The everlasting God, the Lord, the creator of the ends of the earth, neither faints nor is weary. His understanding is unsearchable. He gives power to the weak, and to those who have no might, he increases strength. Even the youth shall faint and be weary, and the young men shall utterly fall. But those who wait on the Lord shall renew their strength. They shall mount up with wings like eagles. They shall run and not be weary. They shall walk and not faint. Those who wait on the Lord shall renew their strength. One of the young men in our fellowship and I were having a conversation recently, and he asked me a question. He says, Pastor, how did you grow in your faith to where you are right now? And I said, well, that's an easy one. It took time. It took years. And I just woke up every morning saying, I want to be more like the Lord. That's all. There's no secret. There's no secret to growing in the Lord. It's very simple. It's just make a decision every day. I want to wait on the Lord today. I want to see what God wants to do today. As you grow older, it becomes more of a habit in your life. When you're younger, you make those disciplined efforts. You wake up and you know you're going to be distracted by a variety of things. And so you start to make decisions and you begin to think what is valuable and what is not. And over the years, the Lord has removed some things that at one time were much too valuable to me and replaced them with things that really have a greater value. When I first got out of the Army back in this was 1973. When I first got, I had gotten out of the Army and I was watching the NCAA's basketball tournament, and UCLA was playing North Carolina State. And I was stationed in North Carolina for a year and a half, and I had a friend of mine who was a North Carolina native, And he told me that the only reason that UCLA had won the national championship in 72 is because North Carolina State had been declared ineligible. And so being a UCLA Bruin fan and all of that basketball for many years, I thought, I don't like North Carolina, and I don't like NC State. And so now they're playing for the championship. Well, actually, it was semis. And ultimately, they'd go into the championship. And UCLA was winning by 8 points in overtime. And I thought, we got them.

Why are you so mad? You didn't even go to that stupid school. What does it matter? And that's when I started thinking, you know, that's true. What does it matter? That's when I started to actually start thinking like that, but it didn't change me. I mean, I still had these things. Okay, I'm not that bad about basketball, but I love boxing. And Sugar Ray is fighting Roberto Duran. And I happen to like Roberto Duran. But I also like Sugar Ray. And they're both good fighters, but the fight's on Wednesday night. Serious, I'm not lying. The church had just begun, and I told my worship minister, man, I want to see that fight. But it's on Wednesday night. His name was Doug, and Doug said to me, you're the pastor. You can change the Bible study one day, can't you? I said, you know what? That's the Lord. I recognize the voice of God when I hear it. So for that week, I changed this. The church was new. I changed the Bible study to a Thursday. And I told them, we only had 30 people. I said, listen, I want to see the fight. You guys know I'm a boxing fan. We're going to have Thursday night Bible study, but we're going to go over to Dave and Connie's and watch the fight. You want to be there? That's cool. So we go and we watch the fight. And I am absolutely convicted by God because of that. See, that wasn't the first time that ever happened. Because the first fight they had, I was at my father-in-law's. And I was supposed to be teaching a Bible study. And I was late for the study because I really got into that boxing match. And somebody got up when I walked in. I said, listen, I'm late because I was watching a boxing match. And this young lady got up and walked away, and I never saw her again. She left, and the Lord said, you better get your priorities straight. Look what you're doing. But I didn't listen to him, because a couple of years later, there we are watching another fight. And guess what? It has taken years for those things to die in me. Years. Years. Learning what my priorities are. At my age, walking with the Lord for as long as I have, sometimes people will ask that question, how did it come about that you have your priorities set? By making a lot of bad choices. By making a lot of mistakes. By leading people wrong. By not being spiritual. By not seeking the kingdom of God first and his righteousness. By playing Christian and then reaping the consequences. And then slowly over time, because the Lord is so patient, he began to peel away things in my life where I began to honestly begin to think like I do now, which is I enjoy sports. I can't play them anymore, but I like to watch them. But if I've got a basketball game, because I like the Lakers, I've got a basketball game or a Bible study, which is the most important thing in your life. And I've gotten to the point where I really think the Bible study is. Now, there was a time when I say, well, it depends if it's a playoff, championship. I mean, I can always get a guest speaker. Learning to wait on the Lord to renew your strength. Learning what matters, who's in control. And over the years, you come to realize that it's God who raises one up and brings the other down. Why does one person get used and another person not get used to the degree that this other person? Well, sometimes it's simply the sovereign choice of the Lord because he wants to do a work through this person in a special way, and that's just the way it's going to be. Other times it's because this person is in the place to be used and this other person is just simply not. When my son Dave was playing Little League Baseball and he wasn't being put in the game, I used to tell him, sit on the bench, hold your glove, and be ready to go. Whenever the coach calls you, you're in the game. Just wait, because you'll get your chance. Just wait, but be ready. How did I learn that? High school baseball. They didn't put me in the game, so I went off and started playing three flies up with a friend of mine. And I'm out there playing, not even watching the game. And eventually, I was kicked off the team because I wasn't a team player. I learned a lot of lessons by being stupid, making dumb choices. And then I said, gosh, I wasn't a team player. I wasn't there ready to play. I should have been, and that's how I learned over the

0: the years by making bad choices. It's not that difficult once you begin to think it through. So if I wait on the Lord, just waiting on Him, being ready, I'm going to renew my strength. I'm going to be made strong by the Lord and be usable by Him. And so when God is speaking to the nation of Egypt and He's speaking through Ezekiel, He's simply saying, listen, you Egyptians have a history of idolatry. And that idolatry that you have a history of is your demise. Because I'm bringing a nation called Babylon against you. You at one time were very glorious in your power, but Babylon is going to destroy you. Now, you Jews, don't be looking to Egypt for your help, because you have the option. You can look to the hand of man, or you can look to me. But if you want to see what I do to those whom you trust in, keep an eye on Egypt, because I'm going to bring them down as I bring Babylon up. And so what do I learn from this? God says, I'm going to bring judgment against your idols. So what I learned from this is I want to make sure that I don't have idols in my life, because God brings judgment against them. I want to learn to wait on Him, and I want to see His hand, His sovereign work in my life, so I can be blessed by God. Makes sense to me. The nation of Israel is told, watch Egypt and see what I do to them. Learn your lessons. And that's what I really believe that I can do too. By looking at a chapter here concerning judgment on Egypt, I see that God is holy, that God is righteous, that God judges idolatry, that God is one who raises one nation and puts the other one down. And I apply that to myself by saying, God, I don't want to live an unholy life. I don't want to make poor choices. I want to wait on You in order that You might renew my strength, that I might be used by You for Your glory in these last days.
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God's way is perfect. All the Lord's promises prove true. He is a shield for all who look to him for protection. For who is God except the Lord? Who but our God is a solid rock? God is my strong fortress, and he makes my way perfect. 2 Samuel 22, verses 31 through 33.

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0: Is there a way to love always, living in enemy hallways? 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Love has a million disguises, but winning is simply not one.
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I'm only here for a minute, and I want to make it count before time runs out. While I'm here, I want to be present, available and able to avail, to live with palms face up among closed fists, to spread hope in a world where it is hard to exist. I'm not here to prove I am right, but to love the person to my left and right, to do the small things that matter with humility and sincerity, like inviting people to the table, to come forward toward a forever, to connect to the depth of what it means to be forgiven and free, standing to see that all of this is from and for all of you. When Jesus said, "Follow me," he never said it would be easy, but he also never sent us alone. And I know in all of this, I am not alone. We go together. Can you hear the sound of steps multiplying, 1,000 strong, to continue moving the hope of forever along? I'm only here for a minute, and I want to make it count.

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1: Good afternoon. It's time for Enduring Word with Pastor David Guzik. 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
2: It's time for Enduring Word. Grab your Bible as we study together with David Guzik, author of the Enduring Word Bible Commentary and a teaching pastor at Calvary Chapel, Santa Barbara.
3: Thus says the Lord God, because you have multiplied disobedience more than the nations that are all around you, have not walked in my statutes, nor kept my judgments, nor even done according to the judgments of the nations that are all around you. Therefore, thus says the Lord God, indeed I am against you and will execute judgments in your midst in the sight of the nations.
2: God made commandments and laws for the Israelites to follow. They were written down and taught and meant to be followed, but time and time again, they fell short. They turned their backs on God and brought judgment on themselves. In today's message, Pastor David will show you the powerful imagery given of what would remain of Israel because of their disobedience. They were given over to Babylon, who almost wiped out the Jews after they forfeited God's protection because of sin. Now, here's Pastor David in Ezekiel chapter 5 with a brand new study called Swords and Arrows of God's Judgment.
3: Ezekiel chapter 5 continues the theme of the announcement and the warning of judgment that we saw back in Ezekiel chapter 4. Ezekiel chapter 5 deals with the swords and the arrows of God's judgment. Let's begin here by taking a look at the first four verses of Ezekiel chapter 5. This is the prophecy of the thirds illustrated by cutting Ezekiel's hair with a sword. Okay, look at it here. Starting at verse 1 here, Ezekiel chapter 5. And you, son of man, take a sharp sword. Take it as a barber's razor and pass it over your head and your beard. Then take scales to weigh and divide the hair. You shall burn with fire 1/3 in the midst of the city when the days of the siege are finished. Then you shall take 1/3 and strike around it with the sword, and 1/3 you shall scatter in the wind. I will draw out a sword after them. You shall also take a small number of them and bind them in the edge of your garment. Then take some of them again and throw them into the midst of the fire and burn them in the fire. From there, a fire will go out into all the house of Israel. What a strange instruction God gave to Ezekiel, this prophet who is characteristic of so many acted out prophecies. This is what he was supposed to do. He says here, take a sharp sword and take it as a barber's razor. That's in verse 1 here of chapter 5. Now again, in Ezekiel chapter 4, God gave the prophet three prophetic demonstrations of coming judgment. First was a clay tablet with a model of Jerusalem drawn on it, which was then attacked like a boy would make up toy soldiers and, so to speak, attack a city. Secondly, he was to lie on his left side for 390 days and then 40 days on his right side to demonstrate how long God's judgment against the northern kingdom of Israel and the southern kingdom of Judah would last. And then thirdly, he was to make strange bread and use it with something that was kind of gross and defiling. He was supposed to bake it using human excrement, dried out dung, as a fuel for the fire to bake the bread. And this would be a sign of what Jerusalem would experience during a coming siege from the Babylonians and what the captives of Judah would be forced to eat in their exile among the nations. So those three signs going back to chapter 4. Ezekiel 5 begins with a fourth sign, using a sharp sword as a barber's razor to cut Ezekiel's head and beard. John Taylor put it like this. He said, it takes a little imagination to see Ezekiel in action. First, whetting the stored blade to a sharp cutting edge while the crowd gathered to see what the new act was going to be performed. Then the horrified gasp from the bystanders as he went to work with this crude razor, followed by the meticulous weighing of the hair in the balances. So you see what he did? He took a sword. Now, friends, let's just say this. A sword isn't usually used to cut hair. Swords are used in battle. But because this acted out prophecy concerned the judgment the army of Nebuchadnezzar, the king of Babylon, would bring against Jerusalem, a sword was appropriate. And so he was to cut off his hair. Now, it's also true, as Adam Clark notes, cutting off the hair was a sign of mourning and also of great disgrace. He references that to 2 Samuel chapter 10, verses 4 and 5. In addition, don't ever forget that Ezekiel was a priest. And as Charles Feinberg notes, quote, such shaving was forbidden to a priest like Ezekiel and ordinarily meant the loss of priestly status and position. The hair of the priest was a mark of his consecration to God's service. And then he references there Leviticus chapter 21, verse 5, and chapter 19, verse 27. So with all that in mind, what a dramatic, acted out prophecy this was from the prophet Ezekiel. He takes a sword. And again, we imagine him probably doing these things in front of his house, and a crowd had gathered to see what the crazy prophet's going to do once again. He takes this sword and he carefully sharpens it to a razor's edge. He uses it in a very unusual way. Can you imagine how awkward it would be to use a sword to shave your head? And then he carefully divides the hair that was taken from the shaving done with the sword. And as verse 1 says, take scales to weigh and divide the hair. God wanted Ezekiel to divide the hair that he cut off into thirds and to use a scale so that you would divide it accurately. I like what Charles Feinberg has to say about this. He said this, the balances showed that the judgment was a discriminating one. God's justice is accurate. In other words, you could divide things into three piles just by doing it with your eyes, by eyeballing it, we would say. Oh, well, that looks like it's equal to this. But if you really want to be accurate, get out some scales, measure it carefully. God's judgments are measured carefully. I also like what the old Puritan commentator John Trapp had to say about this. He also said, quote, this showeth that God's judgments are just to a hair's weight. God's judgments are just and so precise in his justice that it's to the weight of a hair. So divide the hair into three different groups. And what do you do with it? Well, verse 2 says, burn with fire one third in the midst of the city. You see, using these three divided groups of hair, God told Ezekiel to act out another prophecy. There was a prophecy just in the cutting and the weighing of the hair. But then what you did with the hair and its three different piles was another prophecy. This message powerfully contradicted the false promises of deliverance that were spoken by the false prophets that were there in the days of Jeremiah, there in the days of Ezekiel. What would happen to the citizens of Jerusalem, to the remaining people in Judah who were not yet carried away into exile? Well, the prophecy of the three groups of hair would show this. One third of them would be burned in the midst of the city of Jerusalem. They would die in the conquest of Jerusalem. One third would be struck with the sword. In other words, you have the idea that the first third is killed during the siege. The second third is killed during the battle. And the third third, verse 2 says, it's scattered in the wind. Friends, what a vivid prophecy that there would be a great judgment to come upon Jerusalem and Judah. A third would die in the siege, a third would die in the battle, and a third would be sent away to exile, scattered in the wind. I find it also interesting in verse 3 that God told Ezekiel, also take a small number of them and bind them in the edge of your garment. Ezekiel was also to attach a few hairs to the hem of his clothing and burn a few more in a fire. This would speak of the small remnant that would be left behind and the suffering they would face. Friends, when the Babylonians conquered Jerusalem and Judah, they almost completely depopulated the land, but not completely, almost completely. Adam Clark puts it like this. He says, the few hairs which he was to take in his skirts was intended to represent those few Jews that should be left in the law, in the land under Gedaliah after taking the city. The throwing of a part of these last into the fire was intended to show the miseries that they suffered. By the way, at least for a time, Jeremiah the prophet was among some of these few who survived the conquest of Babylon, were not carried away into exile, and yet those very few people, this very bare remnant, suffered a great deal. Okay, now let's continue on here. Verses 5 through 10, speaking of the promise of severe judgment against Jerusalem. Let's start here at verse 5. Thus says the Lord God, this is Jerusalem. I've set her in the midst of the nations and the countries all around her. She has rebelled against my judgments by doing wickedness more than the nations and against my statutes more than the countries that are all around her. For they have refused my judgments and they have not walked in my statutes. Therefore, thus says the Lord God, because you have multiplied disobedience more than the nations that are all around you, have not walked in my statutes, nor kept my judgments, nor even done according to the judgments of the nations that are all around you. Therefore, thus says the Lord God, indeed I, even I, am against you and will execute judgments in your midst in the sight of the nations. And I will do it among you what I have never done and the like of which I will never do again because of all your abominations. Therefore, fathers shall eat their sons in your midst, and your sons shall eat their fathers. I will execute judgments among you, and all of you who remain, I will scatter to the winds. God says in these very interesting six verses, verses 5 through 10 here in Ezekiel chapter 5. First of all, in verse 5, God reminds them, I have set her in the midst of the nations. That's what Israel always was to be. You see, this is true in many ways in both a historical and a redemptive sense. Israel has been at the center of God's plan and work in the world. And in some sense, it's also true geographically. As Israel stands at the meeting point of continents and empires. Warren Wiersbe puts it like this. As far as his eternal purposes were concerned, Jerusalem was his city and the center of the nations. Salvation is of the Jews, as Jesus said in John 4:22. Israel was a privileged people, but privilege involves responsibility and accountability. J. Stafford Wright put it like this. He said, quote, Jerusalem, the chosen city, was the spiritual center of the earth and indeed of the universe, since Jesus Christ died there. Friends, since Jesus is the center of God's redemptive work, now Jesus came from Israel, that gives Israel a role in God's redemptive work. But Jesus himself is the center of God's redemptive work, and his death on the cross and resurrection from the dead is the center of that redemptive work, since Jesus died and rose from the dead in Jerusalem. It makes it a spiritual center of the earth. But yet, despite being given this great privilege by God, what do we see in verse 6? She has rebelled against my judgments by doing wickedness more than the nations. You see, speaking of his holy city, verse 5, God said, "This is Jerusalem." Jerusalem should have been honored and submitted to the Lord. But instead, she was more rebellious and more wicked than even the pagan nations. Listen, to these exiles of the Jewish people that were there in Babylon, because that was Ezekiel's first audience. He lived among the exiles in Babylon, being taken in the second of three waves of captivity that came upon Judah and Jerusalem. To the exiles to whom Ezekiel spoke, that they would have felt that the city of Babylon was a more appropriate target of God's judgment. But no, what did God say? This target of his judgment was not, "This is Babylon." He says in verse 5, "This is Jerusalem." Charles Feinberg said it like this: "But instead of being a witness to the heathen nations about her, Israel excelled them in idolatrous practices. It has been denied that God's people were actually worse than the pagans about them, but the reckoning must be in proportion to spiritual knowledge and privileges enjoyed." Now, that's a true remark by Charles Feinberg. People can debate, no. The nations surrounding Israel were worse in their moral performance and their abominations before God, but they did not have the light that Israel had. They did not have the spiritual knowledge or the privileges that God gave to the people of Israel. So in a very real sense, having been given so much more light, Israel had so much of a greater accountability. Now, somebody may look at this and say, how could this be? Jerusalem, such a privileged city. Look at the glories of the city of Jerusalem under David. Look at the glories of the city of Jerusalem under Solomon when he built the temple. What a privileged place this city was. But friends, we can't rely on past privilege with God to shield us from deserved correction. G. Campbell Morgan put it like this: "Let us not count on the privilege of relationship as a safeguard against reprobation if we fail to fulfill the responsibilities of that relationship." That is what Israel did, and for the doing of which the judgments of God overtook her. That's why God says here in verse 8, "I am against you and will execute judgments in your midst." Because of their great sin, God promised to personally bring judgment against Jerusalem and Judah. Even though it would come largely through the instrument of the Babylonian army, it was God's judgment upon them. What terrible words to hear from the Lord. I am against you. Daniel Block put it like this. He said this phrase may originally have constituted the cry by which one person would challenge another in man-to-man combat. In other words, perhaps it was true that back in those ancient times, when two men

0: were surpassed, such as in the fall of Jerusalem under the Romans in AD 70, but not before that time. I will do among you as I have never done. F.B. Meyer said, "It is an awful thing when those who have sinned against conspicuous privilege and opportunity come under the rod. Their punishment is infinitely heavier than that of such as have never known." Therefore, it says in verse 10, and friends, this is so heavy. Therefore, fathers shall eat their sons. God promised to do a terrible and unique work of judgment through the Babylonians. Those remaining in Jerusalem would be reduced to the most awful suffering, such as cannibalism. The fathers shall eat their sons. The sons shall eat the fathers. That's what it says in verse 10. And for those who survived, it says that God would scatter them to all the winds. Now, friends, we don't have a particular history that in the siege and conquest of Jerusalem in the days of Ezekiel, that there was cannibalism. We do have evidence of this with the siege of Samaria in the days of the kings of Israel in the northern kingdom. But we don't have evidence recorded in scripture. But no doubt it happened. It's referred to by Jeremiah in Lamentations 4:10. Now, Leviticus chapter 26 and Deuteronomy chapter 28 warned Israel of such horrific judgments that they would resort even to cannibalism if they persistently rejected and rebelled against God's covenant with them. God would bring his promised judgments against such a disobedient people. Now, before we move on to verse 11 and 12, I just want you to consider for a moment, what a profound and horrific judgment that God announces against Jerusalem and Judah here through the prophet Ezekiel. And again, this is a total contrast to the easy false confidence promoted by the false prophets that were trying to convince the people of God that God would in fact deliver Jerusalem and Judah from this judgment. But he would not deliver it. They would be subjected to it. Yet even in the midst of such a terrible judgment announced by the Lord, God still promises to restore. Now, the promise of restoration isn't here in Ezekiel chapter 5. It's throughout the book of Ezekiel. But friends, God, especially when it comes to his dealings with the covenant descendants of Abraham, Isaac, and Jacob, the tribes of Israel, God is a God who will bring judgment when it's necessary and as it pleases him. But he also keeps alive an amazing promise of restoration, a promise that continues to the present day and is prophesied for the future, because we have yet to see the fulfillment of what God promised through the Apostle Paul in Romans chapter 11. Nevertheless, he says, this is a great mystery, all Israel shall be saved, that there will come a day when the Jewish people as a whole are a Christ-accepting people, not a Christ-rejecting people. Despite all their sin, all their rebellion, all the judgments that they have faced throughout all the years, God is rich with restoration towards this people that he has had as a crucial, critical role in his unfolding plan of the ages.
1: We're so glad you tuned in today to Enduring Word. Each edition of this program is another opportunity to know Jesus personally. And we want that for you today. Here's Pastor David with more.
2: Thanks, Josh. I'm happy to speak for a few moments to our listeners about this vital subject. There's nothing more important for this life or the next than being in a right relationship with the God who created us and loves us. God has opened the door to us, and here's what you must do to walk through it. First, understand your great need for God. You know that you're not perfect, but admit the fact that you have deliberately crossed God's boundaries and broken his commands. Have a heart willing to turn away from any way that offends God and to surrender.

0: to him. Second, put your trust in Jesus Christ, the Savior of the world. Believe that he came as fully God and fully man, lived a perfect life of power and love, and, most importantly, that Jesus gave his life on the cross as a substitute, as a sacrifice, to please God the Father and to pay the debt of sin and offense against God that we could never pay. Believe that Jesus rose from the dead to prove that the payment was accepted and that even death could never defeat him. Most of all, decide that with all your heart, you will not only believe these things as facts, but also put your trust in them as what God did to make a right relationship with you. Simply said, surrender your life to Jesus Christ. No one is too bad, too good, too far, too close, too lost, too strange, or too cool for Jesus to accept. Pray a prayer of surrender to Jesus as Lord of your life and Lord of all, and tell another Christian you know. If you really don't know any Christians, you can always contact us. Here's Josh with the information.
1: Thanks, Pastor David. Please give us a call at 805-730-1400. We pray you continue to seek Jesus today and that you'll join us again on Enduring Word.

Good and upright is the Lord. Therefore, he instructs sinners in the way. He leads the humble in what is right and teaches the humble his way. All the paths of the Lord are steadfast love and faithfulness for those who keep his covenant and his testimonies. Psalm 25, 8 through 10.

0: 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You saw how the Lord your God brought you through the desert. He carried you everywhere you went, just as a father carries his son.
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Your unfailing love, O Lord, is as vast as the heavens. Your faithfulness reaches beyond the clouds. Your righteousness is like the mighty mountains. 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All humanity finds shelter in the shadow of your wings. You feed them from the abundance of your own house, letting them drink from your river of delights. For you are the fountain of life, the light by which we see.

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2: Look at verse 9 of chapter 4. He says to Timothy, "Be diligent to come to me quickly." He knew that he was going to be dead soon. "So be diligent to come to me quickly, for Demas has forsaken me, having loved this present world, and has departed for Thessalonica, Cretans for Galatia, Titus for Dalmatia. Only Luke is with me. Get Mark and bring him with you, for he is useful to me for ministry." And skip down to verse 16. "At my first defense, no one stood with me, but all forsook me. May it not be charged against them." See, all these people are bailing on Paul. Everybody's forsaking him. They are ashamed of Paul because they're ashamed of the gospel that he preached, and they're fearful of their lives. Paul was arrested. If Paul was arrested, then maybe we're next. That's when you need friends. That's when you need friends showing up, not just once, but again and again and again. In Proverbs 20, verse 6, it says, "Most men will proclaim each his own goodness, but who can find a faithful man?" You'll always get somebody, "Well, you know, I've done this, I've done that," but brag about themselves. But who can find a faithful man? Paul found one. His name was Onesiphorus. Because faithfulness is not doing the right thing once. It's doing the right thing over and over and over again. William Carey, do you know that name? Missionary to India. When he first felt called to go to India, he told his father, his dad tried to talk him out of it, telling his son that he lacked the academic qualifications for that task. "Look, son, you don't know the language in India. You don't know the history of India. You don't know the culture of India. You are not qualified to be a missionary in India." William Carey shot back and he said, "But I can plod," P-L-O-D, "I can plod. I may not know the language, I may not know the culture, I might not know the history, but I could put one foot in front of another, in front of another, in front of, I can just trudge, I can plod." And he did plod very successfully in that country. And so here is somebody who just kept showing up, plodding, showing up when Paul needed it the most. And then in our text, go down to verse 18. And he says at the end of verse 18, you know very well how many ways he ministered to me at Ephesus. In other words, this guy, Onesiphorus, he's been serving for years. He's been doing it before he came to Rome. He's been doing it in Ephesus. By the way, many believe that Onesiphorus was a deacon of the church in Ephesus, because the word here in verse 18 for ministered is the word diakoneo, where we get the word deacon. So he deaconed in Ephesus. Paul is simply pointing out that here's a guy who faithfully served the church at Ephesus, faithfully served the apostle Paul, and now he is in Rome serving him. One Sunday morning, a pastor addressed his church very blatantly, and he said this, "All I ask is that we apply the same standards of faithfulness to our church activities that we would in other areas of life." That doesn't seem too much to ask. Consider this. If your car started one out of three times, would you consider it faithful? If you didn't show up at work two or three times a month, Would your boss call you faithful? If your refrigerator quit a day now and then, would you excuse it and say, oh, well, it works most of the time? If your water heater greets you with cold water one or two mornings a week while you're in the shower, would you say it's faithful? If you miss a couple of mortgage payments in a year's time, would your mortgage holder say, oh, well, 10 out of 12 ain't bad? And if you attend church often enough to show you're interested, but not enough to get involved, are you faithful? Jesus said, whoever's faithful in little will also be faithful in much. Here is Onesiphorus, a friend who showed up time and time and time again. Promises will get you friends. Faithfulness will keep those friends. He was a friend to the Apostle Paul. So two words, refreshing, repetitious. Third word, risk-taking, risk-taking. Notice what he writes. Verse 16, the Lord grant mercy to the household of Onesiphorus, for he often refreshed me. And here's the phrase, he was not ashamed of my chain. It's just simply a way of saying, he's not ashamed with associating with a prisoner. Now, that's an important idea. There was a lot of shame in associating with a Roman prisoner, and here's why. In Roman society, that society was driven by honor and public perception, honor and public perception. To be in custody as a prisoner was considered very dishonorable, and Paul has been in prison a lot. Not only twice in Rome, but in a lot of other places. So he's been jailed so many times to be stigmatized as a repeat offender. This guy's a career criminal. When the biggest hero of your faith is a convicted criminal, that's not a recipe for winning. And besides that, they are following their savior by the name of Jesus Christ, who was himself a convicted and executed criminal by the Roman justice system. That's why Paul, when he wrote to the Corinthians, said, we preach Christ crucified, to the Jews a stumbling block, to the Greeks foolishness. So the Romans were already suspicious of Christians to begin with, and it was risky to openly acknowledge that you follow Christ. But to say, I follow Christ and I'm associated with one of your prisoners, would be very, very risky. Did you know that the Romans accused Christians of all sorts of things, from being occultic to being cannibals? You know why they said they were cannibals? Because they took the Lord's Supper, where Jesus said, this is my body broken for you. This is my blood. And so the rumors were going around Rome that Christians were eating people. And another rumor around Rome is that Christians were having incest orgies because they referred to themselves as brother and sister. And so the Romans took that and ran with it. Now go back with me in chapter 1 to verse 8. Verse 8 of chapter 1. Now Paul is addressing Timothy, and look at his wording. Therefore, do not be ashamed of the testimony of our Lord, nor of me as his prisoner, but share with me in the sufferings for the gospel according to the power of God. It would seem by that Paul recognizes Timothy himself is sort of feeling ashamed to be associated with Paul. But he's pointing out Onesiphorus was not. He took a risk. Can you think of somebody who took a risk on you? Who stood up for you? And then follow that question up with this. Is there somebody the Holy Spirit might be tapping on your heart about that you should take a risk on them? There's a lot of people I've taken risks on in my ministry career. I've been burned by some. I've been blessed by others. They're worth it. So refreshing, repetitious, risk-taking. A fourth word that describes Onesiphorus, he was resolute. Resolute, verse 17. Look how Paul writes it. When he arrived in Rome, he sought me out very zealously and found me. Other translations say, he took great pains to find me, searching everywhere until he was successful. This guy was unrelenting. First of all, he left Ephesus to go to Rome. That's over 800 miles. That's quite a trip. It would take him weeks to go from Ephesus to Rome. Then when he gets to Rome, he can't find Paul. It's not easy to find Paul. Government officials probably were not cooperating. Christians were laying low. They were scared because of persecution. But Onesiphorus was not the kind of guy to take no for an answer. Somebody said no to him, that was simply the first step to a yes. He'll work his way to a yes. So he hunted Paul down. He sought him out. He kept looking for him until he found him. That's the idea that Paul is saying. He kept looking for me till he found me. Proverbs 17 says, a friend loves at all times, and a brother is born for adversity.
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2: Back in the 1800s in London, England, newspaper ran a little advertisement. I think it was in the London Times. And it was an advertisement from the famous Arctic explorer, a man by the name of Sir Ernest Shackleton. He was actually from Ireland, but he was known for his Arctic exploration. So he took out a little ad in the newspaper. And this is what he said. Men wanted for hazardous journey. Small wages, bitter cold, long months of complete darkness, constant danger, safe return doubtful, honor and recognition in case of success. Now you would think somebody would read that and he wouldn't get anyone sign up. Actually, thousands of young men applied. Why? Because they all wanted to be associated with that famous name, Sir Ernest Shackleton. Do you want to be associated with that name? Are you willing to sign up for the task that he has for you to commit to his cause? And is there somebody that you need to hunt down in order that you might cheer up? Because that's what Onesiphorus did for Paul. He was resolute, refreshing, repetitious, risk-taking, resolute. Let me give you a fifth word that describes him. He was renowned. He was a man who had a reputation. Notice in verse 18, the Lord grant to him that he may find mercy in the Lord in that day. Now look at this. And you know very well, he writes to Timothy, you know very well how many ways he ministered to me at Ephesus. In other words, you know this by experience. That's what the word means. You know by experience very well about this character. He's renowned. He's well known to Timothy, well known to the church at Ephesus. He had a reputation. Now, there's a difference between a person's character and their reputation. But actually, one should be like the other. So let me tell you what I mean by that. You have a reputation, and your reputation is your image. And that's what usually social media is all about, your image. It's what people think you are. It's your how you are perceived by other people. That's your reputation. Your character is what you really are. So your reputation is who you are when people are looking. Your character is who you are when nobody's looking. Or as one person put it, reputation is what you are while you entertain your friends. Character is what you are when you're behind the steering wheel of your car. Onesiphorus had a good reputation because Onesiphorus had a great character. How do you get a good reputation? Have a good character. How do you have a good character? Keep your promises. Meet your deadlines. Honor your commitments. Show up. Be there. Be all there. And the word will get out. The reputation will follow the character. So we have five words that describe this man. Refreshing, repetitious, risk-taking, resolute, and renowned. Finally, the sixth word that describes him, rewarded, rewarded. Now go back to verse 16, and you'll notice really this is a prayer, a wish. He's saying, the Lord grant mercy to the household of Onesiphorus, because he offered refreshment. Then in verse 18, the Lord grant to him that he may find mercy. Mercy, he just means special kindness. May God bless him, basically he's saying. Okay, Paul's on death row. Paul knows he's not getting out of prison. Paul knows he's not going to live long enough to be able to reciprocate all the kindness shown to him by Onesiphorus. So he's going to commit all of that rewarding to God. May the Lord reward him. I can't. I'm going to die soon. But God can and God will. May the Lord be merciful. May God bless him and his household. And God will. There's something the Bible calls the judgment seat of Christ. If you don't know about that, you need to know about that. The judgment seat of Christ is not where you are judged to see if you're going to get into heaven or not because you've been a good boy or a bad boy. The judgment seat of Christ is a reward-giving opportunity. So you are saved by faith because you believe in Jesus Christ, period. It's a gift. But then you will stand before the judgment seat of Christ. The Greek word is bema seat. It's where people were given rewards for running a race in the Olympics, where you will be rewarded gold, silver, or bronze, basically, for the service rendered to the Lord while on earth. God will reward you. And people will get different rewards. Same salvation, same heaven, same free gift. But the status, you might say, the rewards will be different depending on your service on earth. Jesus illustrates this in a parable in Luke 19. He will say, well done, good and faithful servant. Because you were faithful in very little, you will have authority over 10 cities. To another one, he said, you were faithful in these things, I'll give you authority over 5 cities. Now, this is not about earning salvation. This is about being rewarded for faithful service to Christ and his people. You get heaven, all of you, by faith, not earning it, a free gift. But then you might say you get a tip. You get rewarded for your service. Just like Olympics, as I said, you get gold, silver, or bronze. Believers will be rewarded based on how they ran the race of the Christian life. And you'll never know the value of Christian living until you're at the judgment seat of Christ. When you're at the judgment seat of Christ and you're getting those rewards, all of the hardships you went through on earth, all of the risk-taking you went through on earth, all of those hard times and sacrifice will vaporize. When you hear, if you hear these words, well done, good and faithful servant, enter into the joy of your Lord. Well, Onesiphorus would be rewarded by his Lord. Paul couldn't do it, so he trusts that God would. Okay, this is Paul's last letter. The letter ends in chapter 4. Shortly thereafter, Paul is executed. Would you just go with me to chapter 4, since we're dealing with Onesiphorus and And Paul, in his last letter, let's look at chapter 4, verse 6, as he winds it down. He says he knows he's going to die soon. I am already being poured out as a drink offering, and the time of my departure is at hand. I have fought the good fight. I have finished the race. I have kept the faith. Finally, there is laid up for me the crown of righteousness, which the Lord, the righteous judge, will give to me on that day, and not only to me, but also to all who have loved his appearing. The letter ends

0: Few, if any, of the crowds would know or care anything about him. At a good place on the road, some miles out, the executioner stopped. The block was laid down. The executioner stood ready, axe in hand. The men stripped Paul, tied him, kneeling upright to the low pillar which exposed his back and his neck. The lictors beat him with rods for the last time. He groaned and bled from his nose and his mouth. And then, without a hint of hesitation, the executioner frowned as he swung the blade down swiftly, hitting its mark with a dull thud. And the head of the greatest preacher of the ages rolled upon the ground. It was a brutal moment. But in that brutal moment, the soul of this great apostle went from the imperial city of Rome to the eternal city of heaven in an instant. At that moment, the prisoner was set free. At that moment, to use his own words, he was absent from the body, but present with the Lord. And that prisoner died knowing the love and the refreshment of a friend named Onesiphorus. It's a good way to die. In Proverbs 18, we are told, he who has friends, ready for the next part, must himself be friendly. You want friends? Be friendly. He who has friends must himself be friendly. But then it closes by saying, but there is a friend who sticks closer than a brother. And that's what I want you to hear as we're closing this message. There's a friend who sticks closer than a brother. There's a friend who risked it all for you. There's a friend who has been repeatedly, unrelentingly trying to get your attention for some time. There is a friend that if you come to him, you will be refreshed over and over again. What a friend we have in Jesus. All our sins and griefs to bear. What a privilege to carry everything to God in prayer. If you don't have a relationship with that friend of sinners, this would be an excellent opportunity to get that fixed.
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You have turned for me my mourning into dancing. You have loosed my sackcloth and clothed me with gladness, that my glory may sing your praise and not be silent. O Lord my God, I will give thanks to you forever. Psalm 30:11-12.

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3: Someone who has a lot of rules in their life, a lot of regulations in their life, they may seem religious, but make no mistake, following those rules, establishing those regulations, will do nothing to tame the voracity of your self-indulgent heart. It will do nothing to tame the beast on the inside. Only Jesus can do that. Only Jesus can go into the heart of hearts and the core of who you are

0: For many people, religion is nothing more than a list of rules to follow. Whether they're involved or not, they can never see past what looks like handcuffs. In today's message, Pastor Dominic wants you to know that God doesn't place rules on your life just to give you rules. He wants you to experience freedom through His gift of grace. Let Him transform you. Now, here's Pastor Dominic in the book of Luke chapter 11 with today's edition of Strengthened by Grace.
1: God opposes the proud, but He gives grace to the humble. And these are not opposing character traits. They're in the heart of God. They are in the heart of Jesus at the same time, but they manifest to different people. Now, we're going to see that second part today, where He opposes the pride of the religious rulers. Let's start at verse 37 of Luke chapter 11. Let's read verses 37 through 39. Luke chapter 11, verse 37. And as He spoke, a certain Pharisee asked Him to dine with him. So He went in and sat down to eat. When the Pharisee saw it, he marveled that he had not first washed before dinner. Then the Lord said to him, "Now you Pharisees make the outside of the cup and dish clean, but your inward part is full of greed and wickedness." Now, put yourself in this situation. This wouldn't be exactly what you would say if someone invited you over for lunch, would it be? I mean, your first time over to their house, you sit down at their dinner table, and they're, you know, about to introduce themselves, and you say, "Hey, oh, by the way, you're full of greed and wickedness, pass the salt." Sometimes we're so, you know, we're just so familiar with the flow of Scripture that we forget how awkward this situation would be. Jesus sits down so quickly, and He says what He says that cuts to the heart so quickly, because He is here to seize this opportunity to oppose the pride of this religious hypocrite that is so focused on outward behavior and modifying his outward behavior so that he can seem superior to others, that he forgets about the heart and how God has always and only wanted the heart. But Jesus is going to be an equal opportunity offender today. He's not going to just focus on the Pharisees. He's also going to take care of their sidekicks, the scribes. There are a few different categories of religious rulers in this day. There were the Pharisees. The Pharisees were so focused on dotting the I's, crossing the T's, with the motive of seeming superior to the common people. Then there were the Sadducees that seized religious power only to gain political power. They were more of a secular power seekers, usually wealthy, than they were the Zealots. They were extremely political, very revolutionary. They wanted to kick the Romans out. Then there were the Essenes. They lived a very simple life, often a separate life, separate geographically. But today, Jesus is going to focus on and tackle the first group, the Pharisees, and their sidekicks, the scribes. And it all starts with this Pharisee inviting Jesus to have lunch with him, which is sort of startling, thinking about how the Pharisees were opposing Jesus at this point. So you wonder what his motive is. Jesus just finishes his sermon and the Pharisees, "Hey, do you want to have lunch with me? I'd like to have lunch with you." And Jesus immediately accepts his invitation, which is also interesting. Did you notice how fast he just walked into the guy's house and sat down? No, it wasn't just sitting down. It was reclining at the table. These tables were only about a foot and a half high and they had pillows all around them, and it was shaped like a horseshoe. You'd serve in the middle and you would lie down on the outside. So the person that was next to you, their feet would be in your face. So you can see the importance of washing feet before you start your meal. Jesus immediately accepts his invitation and then lies down at his table. And there was something that happened, or rather didn't happen, that the Pharisee took notice of. What was that? Verse 37 and 38 again. And as he spoke, a certain Pharisee asked him to dine with him. So he went in and he sat down to eat. When the Pharisee saw it, he marveled that he had not first washed before dinner. Now, at this point, some of you moms are thinking, I hope they don't teach this verse downstairs, because then now my kids are going to say, "What would Jesus do?" when you ask them to wash their hands before dinner. But this has nothing to do with hygiene. This has everything to do with religious hypocrisy. Jesus knew exactly what he was doing when he chose not to wash his hands. He wanted to highlight the hypocrisy of this religious leader. He was willing to violate the tradition of the elders in order to bring up the fact that the Pharisees were guilty of violating the word of God. Listen to a parallel passage in another gospel. Listen close. Then the Pharisees and some of the scribes came together to him, having come down from Jerusalem. Now when they saw some of his disciples eat bread with defiled, that is, unwashed hands, they found fault. For the Pharisees and all the Jews do not eat unless they wash their hands in a special way, holding to the tradition of the elders. When they come from the marketplace, they do not eat unless they wash. And there are many other things which they have received and hold, like the washing of cups, pitchers, copper vessels, and couches. Then the Pharisees and scribes asked him, "Why do your disciples not walk according to the tradition of the elders, but eat bread with unwashed hands?" He answered and said to them, "Well, did Isaiah prophesy of you hypocrites? As it is written, 'This people honors me with their lips, but their heart is far from me, and in vain they worship me, teaching as doctrines the commandments of men. For laying aside the commandment of God, you hold the tradition of men.'" The washing of pitchers and cups and many other such things you do. And he said to them, "All too well you reject the commandment of God, that you may keep your tradition." See, it was just a ceremony for a Pharisee to wash his hands in a certain way before sitting down to eat. It was supposed to symbolize purity, but instead, to Jesus, it highlighted hypocrisy because their loyalty was more to the traditions of men than it was to the word of God or the God of the word. When we settle for ceremony without significance, we may honor God with our lips, but our hearts are far from him, and God hates that. He hates when we dot the I's and cross the T's of religiosity, if that's even a word. Trying to accomplish something in the flesh, trying to please or appease God, he hates that because he's always wanted our hearts. Ceremony without significance is annoying to the Lord. And if he has our hearts first, everything else is going to work its way out. All these things we're hoping for, behavioral modification. When we try to use the ropes and rules of religion to modify our behavior, it may be temporary for a time, but you know, because the heart never changed, you're going to go back to your old ways like a dog returns to its vomit. But if Jesus gets a hold of your heart and you worship him in spirit and in truth, the Bible says that you become like that which you worship. If you let the perfect love of the Lord drive out your fear of letting him rule and reign in your heart, and you give him your time and your talent, your devotion, and you spend that time as his word searches your heart and sees those wicked ways and then washes them away with living water, you will see your behavior. Well, actually, you probably won't even notice it, because then the Lord gets the glory. And he stands before you and says, "Oh, when you visited me in prison, when you gave me food when I was hungry," you might even say, "Lord, I don't even remember that. When did I do that?" And then he'll say to you, "When you did it to one of the least of these." See, that's what God has always wanted, for our hearts first, transformed by him as we behold the glory of God in the face of Christ. And then all of the things that he does through us, he continues to get the glory. Rules and regulation, religion on the outside seems like a way to accomplish it, but it has no ability, no power to change the heart on the inside. None. Listen to this from Colossians. "Since you died with Christ to the elemental spiritual forces of this world, why, as though you still belong to the world, do you submit to its rules? Do not handle, do not taste, do not touch. These rules, which have to do with things that are all destined to perish with use, are based on merely human commands and teachings. Such regulations indeed have an appearance of wisdom with their self-imposed worship, their false humility, and their harsh treatment of the body, but they lack any value in restraining sensual indulgence. Someone who has a lot of rules in their life, a lot of regulations in their life, they may seem religious, but make no mistake, following those rules, establishing those regulations will do nothing to tame the voracity of your self-indulgent heart. It will do nothing to tame the beast on the inside. Only Jesus can do that. Only Jesus can go into the heart of hearts and the core of who you are.
2: 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That's refuge.mn. 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One more time, that's refuge.mn. Our time with you today has come to an end. There's more to hear from God's Word as Pastor Dom continues our study in the book of Luke. So be sure to join us next time. Until then, we pray that your heart is strengthened by grace.

0: Then Jesus went out to the lakeshore again and taught the crowds that were coming to him. As he walked along, he saw Levi, son of Alphaeus, sitting at his tax collector's booth.
1: Follow me and be my disciple,
0: Jesus said to him. So Levi got up and followed him. Later, Levi invited Jesus and his disciples to his home as dinner guests, along with many tax collectors and other disreputable sinners. There were many people of this kind among Jesus' followers. But when the teachers of religious law, who were Pharisees, saw him eating with tax collectors and other sinners, they asked his disciples,
2: "Why does he eat with such scum?"
0: When Jesus heard this, he told them,
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But now God has shown us a way to be made right with him without keeping the requirements of the law. As was promised in the writings of Moses and the prophets long ago, we are made right with God by placing our faith in Jesus Christ. And this is true for everyone who believes, no matter who we are. For everyone has sinned. We all fall short of God's glorious standard. Yet God, with undeserved kindness, declares that we are righteous. He did this through Christ Jesus when he freed us from the penalty for our sins. For God presented Jesus as the sacrifice for sin. People are made right with God when they believe that Jesus sacrificed his life, shedding his blood. This sacrifice shows that God was being fair when he held back and did not punish those who sinned in times past. For he was looking ahead and including them in what he would do in this present time. God did this to demonstrate his righteousness. For he himself is fair and just, and he declares sinners to be right in his

You will keep in perfect peace all who trust in you, all whose thoughts are fixed on you. Trust in the Lord always, for the Lord God is the eternal rock. Isaiah 26, verses 3 and 4.

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